0: Mark O'Connor's Americana Symphony, subtitled Variations on Appalachia Waltz. And you could certainly hear some familiar melodies in there from his beloved CD with Yo-Yo Ma and Edgar Meyer, Appalachia Waltz. Maren Alsop led the Baltimore Symphony Orchestra.
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3: We're in the midst of commencement season for most colleges earlier this month, with high schools mostly yet to come. 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
0: Franz Schubert's Hark, Hark, the Lark is a lied, an art song. So that would originally have been for voice and piano. This is actually an arrangement just for piano that was made by Franz Liszt, in fact, of this piece by Schubert. And we'll hear it played by Georges Bolette.

0: Hark, Hark, the Lark by Franz Schubert, played by George Bolette.
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0: The Pavane for a Dead Princess by Maurice Ravel, played by Jean-Eflamme Bavouze.
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0: Elsa Bahrain was a French composer in the time, I suppose, after the neoclassicist time of Ravel and Stravinsky. She lived from 1910 to 1999. And this is her work entitled Song Koi, The Red River, an orchestral suite from 1945, a very colorful musical evocation of the Red River in Vietnam. Played here by the French National Orchestra, conducted by Christian Matelaru.

0: Song Koi, The Red River by Elsa Bahrain, played there by the French National Orchestra, conducted by Christian Matelaru.
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0: From Ole Yalo, we're going to hear the composer himself actually playing one of his pieces at the piano here. This is called Dreaming.

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1: NPR News is the gold standard in broadcast journalism. We feel that in terms of its integrity, in terms of the fact-checking, and the neutrality of its viewpoints, there's just no substitute for NPR News.
2: 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And then over the years, I've been able to add through that. 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
2: 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We saw chickens getting really hot in the heat and chicken production sort of taking a hit in the UK.
1: 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We talk climate change and inflation next time on Marketplace.
3: 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It is 10 minutes before 7 o'clock. Good morning. I'm Brody Bashaw. Morning news continues until 9, coming up in our 7 o'clock hour of Morning Edition. As Kyiv recovers from a Russian attack that hit every district in the Ukraine capital, Ukraine continues long-range strikes on Russia's war machine and faces war talk from neighboring Belarus. Joanna Kakissis has that story for us just under 20 minutes away as Morning Edition continues here on KWBU Waco Public Radio. Classical music will follow our morning news. Texas Standard will lead things off at noon. Think will follow at 1 p.m. And then it's NewsHour from BBC. That will be at 2.
4: I'm Regina Vaidyanathan, host of BBC NewsHour. On today's program, the U.S. strikes Iran as ceasefire efforts continue. We have the latest. And on what would have been jazz legend Miles Davis's 100th birthday, we speak to a musician who played with him.
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0: It's Morning Edition from NPR News. I'm Steve Inskeep.
5: And I'm Leila Faldil. The way some musicians play, you think they'll never die. Theodore Sonny Rollins was one of them. He was a saxophonist revered for his huge tone and seemingly inexhaustible improvisations. Rollins did, in fact, die Monday. He was 95. Rollins had 2 Grammys. He was the National Endowment for the Arts Jazz Master, a recipient of a Kennedy Center honor and a National Medal of the Arts. Howard Mandel has an appreciation.
6: Sonny Rollins was the very incarnation of a modern jazz musician. His art was his life.
7: All these prizes are nice. I appreciate them. I don't go crazy about it because you have to do your work whether you get recognized or not. The real deal is doing it as best you can do it, and that's its own reward.
6: For Sonny Rollins, the real deal was playing the tenor saxophone. He became beloved internationally as the last man standing, the reigning star of the generation that turned jazz from bluesy entertainment into a personally expressive, ever-changing art form without losing its bluesy, entertaining side.

0: Harpooning, another story of America. 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

George Frederick MacKay, the composer of that April suite, liked to say that if the criticism of a composer's music gets to be really sharp, then he knows he's writing some good pieces. I like that. And William Bolk.

0: Malcolm played the piano on that work, composing jazz influence pieces and romantic songs. Later, his music was a little more socially aware and even radical. 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
2: It's primary runoff day in Texas. 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We'll hear the latest, and we'll also hear about a new Texas A&M study that could help reduce urban flood risks and improve planning for extreme weather in Texas. And what Memorial Day travel numbers might be hinting at for the summer, and a whole lot more on the next Texas Standard.
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0: Among the souvenirs George Gershwin carried back to him from New York after visiting Paris were authentic Parisian taxi horns. How he got them, I'm not sure. Hopefully legitimately. They were to be part of a suite he'd been toying with for some time, although he claimed not to have a program in mind when he wrote An American in Paris. He did sketch his own general scenario. An opening section, an American visitor strolls about Paris and absorbs the French atmosphere, followed by a rich blues that conveys homesickness on the visitor's part. But the American overcomes his depression and begins to revel in the sights and sounds of Paris. Classic American ingenuity, right? An American in Paris, Gershwin, it's Lauren Mazel and the Cleveland Orchestra.

0: Mission accomplished. George Gershwin went to Paris having in mind to create a near-perfect tone poem, which he definitely accomplished in the minds of many, an American in Paris, Lauren Mazel with the Cleveland Orchestra. Coming up next, a modern guitar sonata and music on the way as well from Adolphus Hailstork.
1: Our early human ancestors wouldn't know what to make of our adjustable mattresses and climate-controlled bedrooms.
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0: That was movie music to go along with a horror film called The Candyman. It was composed by Philip Glass and played this morning by the group La Pieta, led by violinist Angèle Dubeau. The original instrumentation for the next piece, a quartet by Rossini, was two violins, cello, and double bass, written at the request of a bass player. We'll swap those instruments out for some winds in the quartet or sonata number two. That's in just a minute.
1: 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It's a pretty good division of labor. So, make a little room in your weekend for a little cast album deep dive. I hope you'll join me for Broadway on the Brazos, Friday mornings at 10 and Sunday evenings at 7 on KWBU FM Waco.
0: The four wind instruments are flute, clarinet, horn, and bassoon, the ensemble Vienna Berlin in Rossini's quartet or sonata number 2.

0: When choreographer Frederick Ashton was working on his ballet, he began to be inspired by 18th century sculpture and architecture, and he tried to depict the dancers' bodies with kind of the swirling, witch, elaborate contortions of the Baroque. For the music, he thought, how about a Baroque emphasis as well? And that's what he asked for from William Walton. You heard the ballet suite from The Wise Virgins, performed there by the English Northern Philharmonia, led by David Lloyd Jones.
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0: My Ship from Lady in the Dark by Kurt Vile, Alison Balsam Trumpet, and the Britten Sinfonia.
1: We're in the midst of commencement season for most colleges earlier this month, with high schools mostly yet to come. 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I'm Peter Dubois, and I hope you'll join me.
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0: String Quartet Number 10 in E-flat by Schubert. That was the Belcha Quartet. A headline in the Los Angeles Times today reads, at long last, Los Angeles Philharmonic names its next music director. Who is she or he? I'll tell you in just a minute.
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0: Daniel Harding is a new music director of the Los Angeles Philharmonic. His career started when he was 17. Simon Rattle hired him to spend a year as his assistant in Birmingham. When he was 21, he joined the Berlin Philharmonic as assistant to Claudio Abbado. And since then, he's held a number of his own positions, including 19 years with the Swedish Radio Symphony Orchestra and more than 20 with the Mahler Chamber Orchestra, which he helped found. Here he is with Many Forces in the Bavarian Radio Symphony Orchestra and Chorus with Karl Orff's music.

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6: When spring storms move through Texas cities, they can intensify, creating dangerous flooding. New research explains why on today's Texas Standard.
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6: I'm Angela Cocherga in El Paso. It's runoff election day in Texas, and while all eyes are on the Republican Senate contest, we'll also spotlight some other key races to watch as the ballots are counted. Also ahead, Memorial Day ushered in the summer travel season, and plenty of Texans are planning vacations and looking for trips to fit their budgets. Plus, we're heading into Game 5 of the Western Conference playoffs. Can the Spurs repeat their strong performance and pull off another win? Those stories and much more ahead on the Texas Standard.
8: Live from NPR News in Washington, I'm Janine Herbst. Secretary of State Marco Rubio has announced plans for expanded maritime surveillance in the Indo-Pacific. It comes amid China's increased presence in the region, as NPR's Omkar Kandikar reports.
9: Rubio says the U.S. has agreed to share maritime surveillance data across the Indo-Pacific region with India, Japan, and Australia. He suggested the Quad security cooperation was prompted by fallout from Iran's closure of the Strait of Hormuz. Speaking to journalists in India, Rubio said that 60% of global trade passes through the Indo-Pacific and
10: current events remind us of what can happen when maritime security is impeded.
9: China's foreign ministry spokesperson said that cooperation between countries should contribute to regional peace and not target any third party. Omkar Khandekar, NPR News, New Delhi.
8: Russia launched more than 100 drones and two ballistic missiles at Ukraine overnight. This after Moscow warned foreign citizens and diplomats yesterday to leave Kyiv, citing its planned strikes on the Ukrainian capital. But despite the threats, the EU and other delegations say they will stay put. NPR's Joanna Kakissis has more.
11: Putin says Russia is retaliating for a drone strike the Russians say killed more than 20 people, many of them teenagers, at a college in Russian-occupied eastern Ukraine. Ukraine denies targeting the school and says it hit a Russian elite drone unit nearby. But the Kremlin is also really agitated by Ukraine's use of long-range drones to target the lifeblood of the Russian economy, which is oil. Ukraine has struck Russian oil refineries and depots as well as ports.
8: NPR's Joanna Kakissis reporting. Democrats think they have a chance to win back the Senate in next November's midterm elections. Anthony Brooks of member station WBUR reports Democrat Graham Plattner is leading the charge, hoping to beat Republican Senator Susan Collins.
12: Any road to victory for Democrats probably runs through Maine, where Plattner, the 41-year-old veteran and oyster farmer, is waging a populist campaign against Collins. He's expected to win the primary 2 weeks from today after Maine's Democratic Governor Janet Mills dropped out. At a Memorial Day rally, Plattner slammed Republicans for the war in Iran and promised that Democrats like him would help working-class Americans.
13: Our tax dollars can build schools and hospitals in America instead of bombs to drop on them in Gaza and Iran.
12: Polls show Plattner leading Collins, a moderate running for her sixth term who calls Plattner too extreme. For NPR News, I'm Anthony Brooks in Portland, Maine.
8: Wall Street is trading in mixed territory at this hour. The Dow is down 154 points. You're listening to NPR News. The Scripps National Spelling Bee is underway in Washington, D.C., with 247 of the best young spellers in the English language competing this year in the Bee. That field will be cut down to around a dozen finalists, and the winner will be announced on Thursday. That winner gets $52,500 in cash, a trophy, and medal, and also reference works from the Encyclopedia Britannica and Merriam-Webster. The U.S. men's national soccer team will officially name their roster today for this summer's FIFA World Cup. NPR's William Jones has more.
14: Head coach Mauricio Pochettino will unveil his 26-man roster in New York this afternoon. He's expected to blend tournament veterans like AC Milan forward Christian Pulisic and Juventus's Weston McKennie with several younger players making their World Cup debut. The U.S. team enters the tournament ranked 16th in the FIFA World Rankings. They'll open their campaign against Paraguay on June 12th at the SoFi Stadium in Inglewood, California. The U.S. will also go up against Australia and Turkey in their group, and the results of those games will determine whether they qualify for the knockout stage. The U.S. is co-hosting the World Cup with Mexico and Canada. Mexico will take on South Africa in the tournament curtain raiser at the iconic Estadio Azteca in Mexico City. William Jones, NPR News.
8: On Wall Street, the Dow is down 173 points. The Nasdaq is up 251 points. That's up nearly 1%. You're listening to NPR News from Washington.
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6: No matter where you are, it's Texas Standard Time on this 26th day of May 2026. I'm Angela Kocherka, and so glad you can join us. It's primary runoff election day here in Texas, and many eyes are on the Republican contest for senator. Incumbent John Cornyn faces challenger Ken Paxton in a race political observers expect will say a lot about GOP voters and the party in Texas. But there are plenty of other runoff races of note for both parties on the ballot today. And we'll take a look at five things to watch a little later in our program. But as many Texans head to the polls, many parts of the state are dealing with the aftermath of storms, with more expected later today through parts of north and south central Texas. This time of year, severe thunderstorms with large hail, damaging winds, tornadoes, and dangerous lightning are common. But depending on where a storm hits, it can intensify. A team of researchers looked at more than two decades of climate data here in the Lone Star State to get a sense of how urban and rural areas interact with storms. They examined 40,000 storms in Dallas, Austin, San Antonio, and Houston. David Brown talked to John Nielsen-Gammon with Texas A&M and the state climatologist about the study.
16: What we did was we looked at a couple decades worth of storms hitting four major cities in Texas, DFW, Houston, Austin, and San Antonio. And we compared storms in those cities to storms in surrounding areas to see what sort of differences there were in the behavior of those storms as they formed and moved across the metropolitan areas.
17: How interesting. So did you find any noteworthy differences?
16: So the differences, if you look at it in bulk, they were kind of subtle, but they really emerged once we categorized the storms into different types. Right? Everybody knows that different weather systems look differently. An individual thunderstorm is going to be different from a cold front, it's going to be different from a tropical storm, that sort of thing. Mm-hmm. And it turns out they respond differently to urban areas as well. Probably the biggest finding was how important urban areas were toward individual thunderstorms or smaller scale collections of thunderstorms. Every single city we looked at, the storms were enhanced there, both the daytime and especially nighttime. So there's a big aerial influence in those types of precipitation events.
17: So you're looking at these storms event by event, and you're tracking them as they develop, they move, and ultimately dissipate. Did they fall into some pretty clear-cut categories once you started doing that?
16: Yeah, I mentioned, they broke down into the individual storms, small-scale stuff. Then we also saw, a lot, that accounts for the largest number of events.
17: Mm-hmm.
16: But greatest amount of precipitation tends to occur with a larger scale, more organized systems. Storm systems moving in from the north and northwest, we tend to call those cold front type storms. Convection, large scale convection coming in from the south off the Gulf of Mexico, we referred to those as warm frontal storms. And then there were organized tropical storms as well. So, we found that, for example, for cold fronts, cities sort of have the opposite effect. They didn't reduce the number of events because you've got large-scale stuff coming through. They affected the intensity, and actually we saw those storms weaken as they moved across the cities.
17: And across all four cities that you looked into, these storms seem to be occurring more often over urban areas than over nearby rural land. Do I have that right?
16: Yeah, that's right. For the individual thunderstorms, yes. In Houston, it was even more enhanced because you also had Galveston Bay, which is cooler than the city, and so it tended to suppress thunderstorms. And so the enhancement in Houston was even stronger than in the other urban areas.
17: Why? What is that? Is that about differences in temperature, that urban areas tend to store more heat, and something about the way that that precipitation works when it encounters that heat?
16: Yeah, it seems to be mainly the temperature effect, and it's not when the storms are encountering the heat so much as the heat is helping to trigger the storms in the first place. It's making the low-level air more unstable so it can feed into the thunderstorms and make them more intense and, in fact, taller, as we found.
17: Interesting. And as these storms cross cities, what happens then? Do the cities tend to weaken the effect of storms as they move through?
16: Well, for the individual thunderstorms, they provide a local enhancement. There can be other local effects from the cities being typically rougher than the surrounding countryside, more buildings, and so it has an effect on the wind patterns. It can produce convergence in different places, and that can enhance storms locally. And also, there's more pollution in cities, and tiny particles in the air can affect how precipitation forms and develops. We didn't try to separate out those mechanisms, but they're all present in the city, and that's not surprising that the weather does respond to the presence of those cities.
17: You know, one of the reasons that this data is important is that, it can be, I think the thinking is it can be critical for urban planning. And we've been talking a lot about the changing face of Texas, the demographics, the growth, and that sort of thing. And I think in the past, if you were, say, doing urban planning, you would look to average rainfall statistics and think about what that means for the drainage systems you design and maybe flood control infrastructure, that kind of thing. It sounds like maybe just looking at something like rainfall statistics won't cut it, that what you're finding is there has to be a much more nuanced approach if you want to plan effectively for how to handle extreme weather.
16: Quite possibly. We didn't look specifically at extreme precipitation in our study. We didn't look at how whether weak storms are affected differently from strong storms, for example. You're designing infrastructure, culverts, and so forth, and defining floodplains based on the statistics of extreme rainfall over a fairly large area without consideration of whether particular spots in the city or in the surrounding countryside. So it's certainly possible that something we need to factor in with future design, but it's going to take additional work to figure out how much of an impact it does have on those rainfall extremes that can cause damage.

0: can't just make a blanket statement about how urban areas affect the weather. It very much depends on the particular situation, but they do have an impact.
1: And I guess this also means that we need to learn how to ask the right questions when we're trying to forward plan.
0: Well, that's a key aspect of scientific research as well. You don't get the interesting answers until you figure out what the appropriate question is.
1: Storm-specific insights, a big takeaway from this new research from Texas A&M University, collaborating with researcher at University of Texas at Austin. We've been talking with John Nielsen Gammon. He is the Texas State Climatologist, and he's on the faculty in the Department of Atmospheric Sciences at Texas A&M. We're going to have a link to more so you can dig in a little deeper at texasstandard.org. John, thanks so much for talking with us. We certainly do appreciate it.
0: Sure, my pleasure. Thank you.
2: Audience and engagement editor Wells Dunbar is here now with the Talk of Texas. Hi, Wells.
3: Hi, Angela. Always great to be with you. And perhaps no surprise here, we're talking about the primary runoff elections today. Lots of chatter out there. I don't know if you're a betting woman, Angela, but I have to tell you about these odds I'm seeing on Polymarket, the so-called predictions website. Heard of that one?
2: I have, and I'm not betting on that.
3: Yeah, well, it's showing a 96% chance for a one Ken Paxton in the closely watched Republican Senate primary. So making for some long odds there for incumbent John Cornyn. But of course, anything can happen. One interesting comment I'm seeing this morning on the Texas Politics subreddit. There, one Redditor makes an interesting comparison. This top comment reading that with a potential changing of the guard in the Texas Senate representation, voters could also be losing representation, essentially equivalent to the recent SCOTUS gerrymandering effect. So an interesting comparison being teased out there in the comments. Another Texas politics user with a popular sentiment, saying a lot of stuff like this, looking forward to the end of political advertising, at least for now. This Redditor describing what they call a whole damn do-over of MAGA versus MAGA political ads, which has made anywhere near local broadcasts unbearable. Yeah, staggering to think about the amount of money poured into that Texas Senate Republican runoff there between Cornyn and Paxton, and we are due to see a resolution tonight. So definitely going to be a fascinating one to watch. And of course, we want to hear from folks out there, their perspectives on what's happening, what races they're watching, and what outcomes they are curious to see. So go to texasstandard.org/talk. We'd love for them to record an audio message for us that we can use on the air. And you know what, Angela? I'm going to be back with some more comments about the election later in the program.
2: Yeah, we'll look forward to that. There's much more ahead. Texans are bracing for higher gas prices and plane tickets, but they're not canceling summer vacation plans yet. Stay with us. Details when the Standard continues.
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0: This is the Texas Standard. I'm Angela Cocherga. Well, we've kicked off the summer travel season, and it's estimated that more than 3.5 million Texans traveled over the Memorial Day holiday weekend. That's about the same as last year. Despite higher gas and flight prices caused by the war in Iran, Houston Public Media's Natalie Weber reports Texans are still finding ways to fit vacations into their summer budgets.
1: It's a busy afternoon at the Murphy Express gas station off I-45 in southeast Houston. Roderick Cozy is filling up his car. He's going on a road trip to Miami next month, where he'll visit his cousin and the beach.
2: It's going to kill us to drive down there, you understand?
1: Cozy drove from North Houston to this gas station, drawn by the cheaper prices.
2: I wish they had these gas prices down there in Miami. That's what I wish, you know, but... You know, you got to do what you got to do.
1: While Texans are bracing for higher gas prices and flight costs, they're not canceling their summer travel plans just yet.
3: Historically, when we've seen gas prices higher heading into a big, major holiday travel period, it does not deter most people from taking that trip.
1: AAA's Doug Shoup says travel remains a priority for many Texans, though some are trimming their budgets.
3: They may adjust their schedules a little bit. You know, perhaps they don't drive as far, or they don't go for as many days, or they stay with friends and family instead of spending money at hotels, or they'll pack food for the road trip instead of spending money at restaurants.
1: Meanwhile, Houston's tourism leaders expect the FIFA World Cup to boost visitors to the city next month, at least for the first few weeks of summer. AJ Mistretta is with the Houston First Corporation, which oversees tourism for the city.
4: Beyond, you know, the second week of July when World Cup wraps up, at least for us, you know, it's to be determined. You know, will we see a decrease in leisure visitors? We hope not.
1: Mistretta says Houston hotels are coming off of a record first quarter, with hotel stays boosted by events such as the Houston Rodeo, the World Baseball Classic, and Spring Break. Right now, he says hotel bookings are about the same as they were this time last year.
4: I think everybody's kind of taking a wait-and-see approach. You know, we don't know yet if it's going to be a significant impact.
1: Back at the Murphy Express gas station, Laura Vasquez says her family is planning to drive up to 16 hours to visit relatives in San Luis Potosi in Mexico this summer. Vasquez says her family is budgeting $800 just to pay for gas for the road trip. That's double what they normally pay.
5: We were planning to visit different cities in Mexico, but because of the gas prices, we probably have to cut it down and maybe wait until next year.
1: I'm Natalie Weber in Houston.
0: And you're listening to the Texas Standard. Waymo has temporarily pulled its autonomous vehicles from 6 cities, including 4 in Texas. It comes after a federal investigation of safety concerns during flooding. Waymo operates vehicles in Austin, Dallas, San Antonio, and Houston. The Standard's Shelley Brisbane has been following the story, and she's here with an update. Hi, Shelley.
6: Hi, Angela.
0: So why did Waymo cars come off the streets in Texas?
6: Well, it started in April when an empty Waymo drove into a flooded San Antonio intersection. And then earlier this month, Waymo announced it would recall its vehicles in several cities. In this case, that meant a software update to address these flooding issues. This was after the National Transportation Safety Administration wrote to the company expressing its concerns about how the cars behaved when flooding was in the area. Last week, during heavy rains in Atlanta, 2 Waymos stopped on city streets, and a video of one incident went viral. Then Waymo announced it was suspending service to Atlanta, Nashville, Houston, Dallas, San Antonio, and Austin. And Angela, it's worth noting that this time of year often sees really heavy rains in many parts of Texas.
0: Yeah, definitely. And was anyone in that car in that viral video? I haven't seen it, but that sounds very scary.
6: That video was taken by an Atlanta Journal-Constitution reporter who got out of the car and went and took an Uber when her Waymo stopped in the middle of the intersection.
0: So there's another Waymo recall happening as well. Tell us about that.
6: In some Waymo cities, the cars can operate on highways, and the company has paused those operations too. They say it's to improve how Waymos operate in highway construction zones, and it affects operations in Los Angeles, San Francisco Bay Area, Miami, and Phoenix.
0: So flooding and highway issues. Now, the company has had other safety issues. Tell us about those.
6: Yes, we've talked before on The Standard about problems in Austin with Waymo passing school buses that were unloading and loading passengers, a case in which a Waymo blocked first responders briefly after they were trying to respond to a shooting in Austin, and a couple of cases where animals were unfortunately killed by Waymo cars, one in Austin and one in L.A.
0: Hmm. Well, how many vehicles are we talking about?
6: Waymo doesn't directly release those numbers, but estimates are that there's something like 2,000 to 3,000 Waymos in cities across the country. In Austin, where rides have been available since spring 2025, the estimate is 200 to 300 vehicles. The service came to Houston, Dallas, and San Antonio earlier this year, launching with perhaps dozens of cars in Houston, according to one estimate.
0: So any idea when Waymo will be back on the road in Texas? And has the company said anything about all of this?
6: Waymo has used the word soon for both of these recalls, the one based on flooding behavior and the highway recall in other parts of the country. It really isn't clear yet what soon means or what changes Waymo will have to make in order to get back on the road. Waymo tends not to be particularly detailed in their press communications. They also don't always respond to governments, local governments, or to the public when they have concerns about something that's going on in their communities. Waymo will respond to when the HTSA or federal agencies get involved. But so far, their communication about when these recalls might be over has been, well, incomplete.
0: So you mentioned the animals hit by Waymo cars. Well, what kind of animals? Wild animals? Were they large? Were they small?
6: Yeah, unfortunately, a couple of animals have been hit and killed. A cat in Santa Monica that was apparently a very well-beloved neighborhood cat was hit by a Waymo car. In Austin, the Mueller development has a big lake at the center of a park. A lot of ducks tend to congregate there, and one of those ducks was killed by a car as well.
0: What else should people know about these rideshare, ride-hailing autonomous vehicles?
6: Well, Waymo really is the leading provider of ride-hailing autonomous vehicles in the country right now. There are other companies like Tesla and Zoox, which is owned by Amazon, and other companies that want to get into the market that have not yet. And they are operating pilots in some cities, but not nearly as many as Waymo. And so the incidents that you see with Waymo is a result of the vast number of miles that they've driven. There have been incidents with Tesla cars in Austin, for example, but just not as many. And you can't make as many generalizations about the way those cars behave as you can about Waymos because of the sheer volume of rides they've been giving on a daily basis in a lot of cities around the country.
0: Shelley Brisbane keeps track of tech and transportation for us here on The Standard. Thank you, Shelley.
6: Thank you, Angela.
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0: Our early human ancestors wouldn't know what to make of our adjustable mattresses and climate-controlled bedrooms.
1: Well, we actually slept on beds of grass and leaves, and once in a while, people set fire to their beds because of the bugs. 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
0: Still, those early humans were sound sleepers. 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
7: From the Texas Newsroom, I'm Matt Harrob. Today is election day for the Texas primary runoff contests. Our Andrew Schneider has the details about how to participate.
8: Voters should remember to bring with them to the polls one of the state's seven accepted forms of photo identification. The list of acceptable forms of ID is available at votetexas.gov. For voters under 70, that ID must be current or expired for no more than 4 years. For voters 70 and older, any form of acceptable photo ID is valid, expired or not. If they don't possess one of the accepted forms of photo ID, voters can present one of several supporting forms of ID and sign a reasonable impediment declaration. The list of possible supporting forms of ID is also available at votetexas.gov. Voters who participated in the March primary can only vote in the primary of the same party they did previously. Polls close at 7 p.m. I'm Andrew Schneider in Houston.
7: Today's election features a contest between incumbent U.S. Senator John Cornyn and Texas Attorney General Ken Paxton. Paxton was already leading in most polls before he was endorsed last week by President Trump. George Bush Airport in Houston is one of three airports nationwide designated as a screening location for travelers coming from a country with an Ebola outbreak. That has been a concern because of the number of international travelers coming to the U.S. for the World Cup. Harris County Judge Lena Hidalgo says local health officials are prepared.
9: If they have symptoms, then they will be quarantined. They will be tested. We'll go from there. If they don't have symptoms, we'll be in touch with them. I've made sure that Harris County Public Health has the people, has the resources to do any follow-ups, any contact tracing. And for better or worse, you know, we've flexed that muscle before, right, during COVID.
7: The Democratic Republic of Congo is one of the countries hard hit by the Ebola outbreak. They are supposed to be in Houston for their first match and have a base camp for the duration of the World Cup in Houston as well. And a new study published in the scientific journal Nature suggests a large swath of the Louisiana coast has reached a point of no return from sea level rise. Sea levels along the Texas coast are rising nearly twice as fast as the global average. Texas may not be much better off than Louisiana in facing long-term coastal impacts. Dominic Boyer, a professor of anthropology at Rice University, says though the projections for the study are 75 years away, we need to act now.
10: Mitigation is the thing we all have to focus on. We all have to try to reduce emissions any way we can, and that means we not only have to act individually, but collectively.
7: He says levels are increasing by nearly a centimeter each year. I'm Matt Harrob in the Texas Newsroom.
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11: 33 minutes past the hour, Texas Standard Time. I'm Laura Rice. The San Antonio Spurs have tied up the Western Conference Finals. It's 2-2 going into Game 5 tonight against the Oklahoma City Thunder. But the Spurs are not only facing the defending champs, but an away crowd for two games. Still, the Spurs looked in top form in Sunday's game, walloping the Thunder 103-82. Dan Katz is Vice President of News at Texas Public Radio and someone who plans his spring around playoff basketball. Dan, welcome back to the Texas Standard.
12: Great to be here.
11: So be honest, when you were planning your spring, did you expect to still be talking about the Spurs this deep into May?
12: Absolutely. The talent on this roster is undeniable. And 7'5" phenom Victor Wembanyama is unlike anything the league has ever seen, period. The question was never whether the Spurs could become great. The question was whether a team this young could grow up fast enough to survive a playoff run like this. And despite the Spurs' relative lack of playoff experience, forward Devin Vassell says that that's no longer part of the conversation.
13: We've had all the experience we've needed this regular season, and we're going to keep proving everybody wrong.
11: This has been a dynamic series. The Spurs started it off with a win in double overtime in OKC. Then the Thunder took the next two games. Then the Spurs didn't just win, but dominated on Sunday. Still, am I right to say that even getting to this point hasn't been easy?
12: No, and that's part of what's made this run so compelling. Wemby's been bodied all postseason. You had what felt like the elbow heard round the world in that Portland series. And the Spurs have taken some real punches. But every time it's felt like that momentum was slipping away, they've answered with a huge win.
11: Talk to me about coaching. Mitch Johnson took over as head coach after Greg Popovich stepped down following his stroke last year. But is his presence still strong in this playoff run?
12: For sure. And after that Portland game, after what felt like that elbow heard round the world with Wemby, several players talked about Popovich meeting up the team at the airport when they got back to San Antonio. And fans also saw Coach Pop and Tim Duncan together at a skybox during game 4 at the Frostbank Center. And after one of the tougher losses in this run, Popovich reportedly even sat down to watch film with the team. Danny Green is a former Spurs champion and now a commentator with ESPN.
14: So he came in. I'm sure he left an imprint on them. He let them know who's messing up, who needs to come to play. And that was a big deal for them and for everybody else.
11: This series has also turned into a debate over officiating. Thunder flops and the way Wembanyama is being defended. And for a while, Oklahoma City's approach really seemed to work.
12: Yeah, I think the flopping conversation is a big reason this series has become such a talker online. For Spurs fans, it's not just Wemby getting roughed up on every play. They feel like Oklahoma City has guys flying all over the court trying to sell contact on almost every big possession. And then you have the league's MVP, Shai Gilgeous-Alexander, who's brilliant, but also one of the NBA's masters at drawing fouls and controlling whistles. The Spurs looked frustrated in games 2 and 3. The crowd was frustrated, too. Social media was exploding after almost every whistle. But what's interesting is how quickly the tone shifted after game 4, once San Antonio settled down a bit and stopped reacting to every call.
11: Well, whoever wins will face a well-rested New York Knicks team. They beat the Cleveland Cavaliers in just 4. But what do you think of the West's chances in the finals?
12: Well, the series has taken a toll on the players. Every game has turned into this emotional and physical grind. And that's true in even some of these double-digit losses. And there's so much intensity around every possession, every whistle, every adjustment. And meanwhile, the Knicks have looked relatively comfortable in the East. So whoever survives this series may be battle-tested, but they're also probably going to be carrying a lot more wear and tear into the finals. And honestly, this matchup between the Spurs and Thunder has already felt like an NBA finals.
11: Mm-hmm. Well, you, of course, are based in San Antonio. What's this run feel like in the city right now?
12: Well, it certainly feels familiar in the best way. Spurs flags are back on the cars. People are honking downtown after wins. And the city's unofficial freebie economy is back. Every Spurs win suddenly means free tacos, free coffee. And somehow this playoff run has even turned a group of Spurs-loving nuns into local celebrities.
11: Oh, yeah, they're great.
12: And you've got these new songs being written about Wemby that are great as well. For a while, there was this question hanging over San Antonio about what life after the dynasty era would look like. And I can say that that question's now gone. Basketball City has woken back up.
11: Well, and isn't it interesting? When the Spurs start looking great again, the conversation about a new arena begins to follow.
12: It does. Project Marvel, the billion-dollar plan to move the Spurs downtown, has been contentious. You've had real concerns raised about the use of public money and whether enough is being done for surrounding neighborhoods and residents. But at the same time, this playoff run has reminded people how deeply tied the Spurs are to the city's identity and economy. And while those debates are still happening, the project itself is moving forward. The city has already begun selecting some of the first contractors connected to the project. So now you have people celebrating this playoff run while also fighting hard for the future of their communities.
11: Dan Katz is Vice President of News at our partner station, TPR. Dan, thanks, and go Spurs, go.
12: Go Spurs, go. Thanks so much for having me.
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15: If you like your literary journeys with a little mystery, a little dry humor, and plenty to unpack afterwards, then make plans to join KWBU for the next meeting of the Likely Stories Book Club. On Thursday, the 4th of June, readers will be gathering at La Madeline in Central Texas Marketplace to discuss Strange Sally Diamond by Liz Nugent, a novel that's equal parts psychological mystery, character study, and conversation starter. The story follows Sally Diamond, a woman who has always felt just a little outside the world around her, until one shocking misunderstanding changes everything and long-buried secrets begin to surface. Whether the book has been one of your favourites in recent memory, you're looking for an excuse to finally bump it to the top of your to-be-read list, or it's a title that's escaped your attention. Until now, we'd love to see you there. The details for this event can be found under the station's events page at kwbu.org.
16: It's the Texas Standard. I'm David Brown. A house fire in the middle of the night at the fictional home of April and Leo Torres. It's the kind of moment that resets everything. What do you take? What do you leave behind? And what lingers after the flames are put out? In her new novel, The Burning Side, author Sarah Damoff places a family in that very crisis and follows the fallout as they retreat and regroup at April's childhood home in Dallas and confront the things that were smoldering long before the flames. A marriage under pressure, issues surrounding aging parents and having young kids, and what can for many be a very uneasy question about what home really means. Sarah Damoff, congratulations on your new book. Great to have you back on the Texas Standard.
17: Thank you so much for having me back.
16: I was listening to a conversation with another novelist. The author said that his book was semi-autobiographical, and I suppose I've always thought that people who are writing fiction are drawing from their own experience, and I raise that because I wonder why you chose this setting, these particular characters for your sophomore novel.
17: Yes, I agree. The connection between fiction and reality is often inseparable. Even if most of what's on the page is imagined, it comes from, you know, something that we have experienced, witnessed. And for me, with The Burning Side, I spent a year and a half when I was a newlywed expecting my first baby living with my husband's grandparents.
16: Wow.
17: His grandmother was sick and his grandfather was healthy. And so he just needed help taking care of her so he would be able to leave the house and not be alone in the house with her, essentially as she was in her last months of life. And so I had this experience that was very formative for me as a young married person who was at the beginning of the story of my family. Every night getting to sit down at the table and have dinner with this couple who had been married for 56 years and they were in their final chapter. And I knew even then in my early 20s that this was giving me a unique perspective that not a lot of my peers or people in the same life stage might be able to have. I just felt like there was enough material there to feed my imagination to tell the story of two very different marriages under the same roof.
16: I want to shift into the characters of the book, especially April, because she's experiencing what I think a lot of mothers experience when it comes to shouldering so much of the emotional work of family life. You know, can you say a little bit more about her character and what you drew from to write her?
17: Absolutely. Yes. So April is in an interesting position because she now has still two young kids. as well as what we find out very quickly in the book is that her father has a diagnosis of early onset Alzheimer's. And so she's in the sandwich generation where she's a caretaker on both sides, all while her own marriage is crumbling and having to figure that out. And so we also get flashbacks over the past 10 years to find out some secret histories they have, how they got to the point where they are. And in those flashbacks, we see that she has also very recently really struggled with postpartum depression. And so there's a lot of pressure on her, and she doesn't always handle the pressure in the best way. But it was as I discovered her and wrote about her, and I am a mother and I have friends who are mothers. It was to me what felt the most honest way for this character in these circumstances.
16: Now, let's talk about Leo. Mm-hmm. Now, what were you trying to get across with that character?
17: So Leo and April are married and come from very different backgrounds. Yeah. And as that happens oftentimes in a relationship, you know, it becomes this kind of pressure position, this kind of mirror. It can be very beautiful or it can be very difficult. April comes from a warm family with wealth and resources. Leo comes from a very broken home and severe poverty. And they come from different cultures. Leo is Mexican American. And so his story is the one that really surprised me, because I knew we were going to live with the in-laws for the summer. And he's very close with the April's entire family. It's not, you know, when, as often happens in a marriage, it's not just the two people that are part of the partnership. It's the whole family and those interwoven relationships. And so he's very close with her family, especially because he came from this very broken family he's really not in touch with in the present day. But as I was writing him, I realized how much his past and his family had formed him and had shaped him, and how many unanswered questions he had about his own upbringing that were really important, even if he has married into this wonderful family. And he's now asking those questions as his marriage crumbles. Just what are his roots? What happened in his own family of origin? And how, you know, that's still really important to anyone, even if they kind of find this found family later on.
16: You know, as working here at the Texas Standard, I'm often thinking about, is there something here that was especially Texan to you about the way that this story unfolds? Obviously, there's the component of Leo and his background, but is this a story that could be set anywhere, do you think, or does Texas become a kind of background player, if you will?
17: I think it's somewhere in between the two. A lot of the relational dynamics and the multi-generational under one roof family dynamics, relationships, that really could be set anywhere. But Texas is important, and I would say it's specifically interesting to look at it in the context of Leo's character and his background, because he is Mexican American. Both of his parents came over from Mexico, did not have a network of or community or easy time of it. And that is a big part of how he grew up and what shaped him. I had a reader ask, why make Leo a minority? And I said, well, actually, maybe not everyone is aware of this, but in Texas, the largest ethnic group is the Hispanic demographic.
16: Absolutely.
17: And so it really is to me, and I am born and raised, I'm a Texas native. And so to me, I really feel like writing is like a transcribing of what I observe around me. And so there was no, I wasn't intentionally like, I'm going to write about this thing. I just was like, okay, what is a common experience of marriage here in the place where we're setting this, which is Texas? And so I think that I think Billy and Deb are very kind of typical Dallas people, and that's all there. And there are some, you know, some fun certain settings that are familiar for us as Texans. But really, this experience of Leo's arc with his parents and his experience being Mexican American, and then in a marriage where he didn't marry into that same culture, that can happen anywhere, but it's more prevalent here in Texas.
16: Sure. Sarah Damoff is the author of a new book called The Burning Side. Her previous book, The Bright Years, received a lot of acclaim. We're going to have a link to an extended version of our conversation over at texasstandard.org, and you can dig a little deeper into her latest. Sarah, thanks so much for taking time to join us again on the Texas Standard. Nice to talk with you, and again, congratulations.
17: Thank you so much.
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26: This is the Texas Standard. I'm Angela Cocherga. As we mentioned, it's primary runoff day in Texas, and people across the state are going to the polls once again to finalize party nominees for the November ballot. Races include the highly watched GOP Senate contest, but there are also other key races. So we thought we'd spend some time highlighting five things to watch as the results start to come in later tonight. For that, we're joined by Mark Jones, a political science professor at Rice University. Professor Jones, welcome back to the Texas Standard.
27: Well, thanks for having me on.
26: Well, most Texans and many national political observers will be keyed in on that Republican Senate race runoff. Why is this getting so much attention, and how close do you think it will be?
27: Well, it's getting quite a bit of attention, first and foremost, because it's the most expensive primary in U.S. history. There's been a lot of money spent. We're over $150 million by now on TV ads alone, and President Trump's weighed in. It's also a race that cues things up for the November election. Democrats believe that if Ken Paxton, who the deeply flawed GOP candidate with more political dirty laundry or personal, financial, legal dirty laundry than pretty much anyone, if he's the nominee, Democrats think they have a realistic probability or possibility of winning in Texas. And that could be the first Democratic victory statewide since 1994. And it could play a role in tipping the Senate to the Democratic Party for their final 2 years of Donald Trump's tenure in office.
26: You want to even hazard a guess about how close it will be, or?
27: I think at this point, after President Trump's endorsement of Ken Paxton, it's likely to be a Paxton victory. Now, if we have exceptionally high turnout on Election Day by people who support John Cornyn at a rate much higher than those who support Ken Paxton, in theory, Cornyn could win. But I think right now we're looking at a Paxton victory, and it probably will be at least by the mid to high single digits.
26: Well, of course, with Paxton leaving, the job of Texas Attorney General is open. Where does that runoff stand, and why is this a top race to watch? And I guess it's a two-parter because we have runoffs on both sides of the aisle.
27: All right, so on the Republican side, you have Mays Middleton and Chip Roy. Middleton was trailing Roy throughout the fall, but then used much of his vast personal fortune to leapfrog Roy in the actual March primary and came into this runoff as the favorite. Roy, however, has received over $5 million from West Texas billionaire, or almost billionaire, Alex Fairley, and that's helped him narrow the gap. You have two very conservative candidates. Middleton has never run afoul of Donald Trump, whereas Chip Roy has on occasion. That's the main difference. The other is that Roy is touting his vast experience as the litigator and as a lawyer, and underscoring that Middleton's experience is primarily representing his family's oil firm.
26: Well, another race to watch is for the U.S. House in the Houston area. What can you tell us about the 18th Congressional District?
27: Well, this is a historic district. It's been represented by people like Sheila Jackson Lee and Barbara Jordan and Mickey Leland. It's one where both Al Green and Christian Menefee represent both sitting members of Congress. Green, who arrived more than 20 years ago, Menefee arrived a couple months ago. They're going neck and neck. What we find is that an overwhelming majority of Democratic primary voters in 18 like both of these candidates. They can only send one of them back. This race will come down to turnout. Turnout in the area in Houston in the Democratic primary has been quite low. And which this means that whoever between the two candidates, Menefee or Green, can get their supporters to actually turn out and cast a ballot will be the one that will win.
26: Well, and finally, a fifth race Texans will be keeping an eye on is in the Dallas area, the 33rd Congressional District. Tell us about that.
27: Well, there you have Julie Johnson, who is a sitting member of Congress, and Colin Allred, who is the member of Congress who Julie Johnson replaced, vying in a new district that actually was Mark Vesey's district, because Johnson's district, the old 32, was redistricted into a Republican district. This is another very competitive race between two Democrats that's going to boil down to turnout. Allred did well in the first round because, in part, Jasmine Crockett was mobilizing African-American turnout at record levels. That's not there in this primary runoff. I think Allred has a small advantage, but that's another one where it's really going to boil down to turnout.
26: Mark Jones is a political science professor at Rice University. Professor, thank you so much.
27: Thank you.
26: And you're listening to the Texas Standard. Our audience and engagement editor, Wells Dunbar, is back. Great to talk to you again, Wells.
1: Great to be with the very engaging Angela Kurchega here. So definitely. Always a pleasure, Angela. You know, we're talking about Election Day here in the primary runoffs. And again, a real fascinating comment I found here via Reddit. I believe the Texas Politics subreddit. I love this comment to the story here. The race in the primary that will show us where the Texas GOP is headed, it's not what you think. And I love that headline. Do they work for our website? I don't know. It's a really well-crafted one. It goes on to say that Cornyn versus Paxton is important, but I think the race that can really tell us the direction of the party is the Railroad Commissioner race with incumbent Jim Wright versus Beau French. And why is that? Well, if you're interested there, Beau French, he's really barely campaigned on issues related to the office at all. Of course, the Railroad Commission, somewhat of a misnomer, as it oversees oil and gas issues in Texas. Quite a important responsibility there as well. But instead, candidate French is really focused on these so-called culture war issues, really going up against things like Islam in Texas and DEI policies and the like. So I guess as this Redditor is positing, could be somewhat of a bellwether in terms of who is going to get that race, but win the race, the primary race. But moreover, which wing of the Republican Party is going to, take that one? The incumbent getting Governor Greg Abbott's endorsement, Jim Wright. But again, Beau French mounting somewhat of a, I guess you could call, insurgent campaign. So again, another race to watch this election night. And of course, this is the finale for most of it. And people, again, very excited. Another Redditor complaining that it's been an endless stream of corn in Paxton. Endless. Literally every 10 minutes on network TV. I will be so glad when it is over. So, of course, lots of excitement, lots of stories and races to watch there on the Republican side. Another race that's operated somewhat under the radar. It's not a statewide race. It's the House 35 Democratic primary. I think some folks will be watching that. There has been some controversy regarding a Democratic congressional candidate, Maureen Galindo over what has been characterized as anti-Semitic remarks she has made. She's going up against Johnny Garcia there in the Democratic House 35 primary. So another race to watch. And of course, if you have questions over what exactly is on your ballot, I got a little URL you can visit. It's called TexasStandard.org. You can go there and type in your address. It will give you a sample ballot showing you the races that you are up for, because it can be kind of confusing, obviously. Again, yeah. That's TexasStandard.org. And while you're there, go to TexasStandard.org/talk. Record us a voicemail message telling us about the election, what you are watching.
26: Yeah, thank you, Wells. We're out of time for today's program. We appreciate you for listening today. Hope you can join us again tomorrow. I'm Angela Cocherga, wishing you the very best from El Paso.
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0: This week marks the farewell episode of I Hear America Singing. I'm Ross Burns, and we'll be closing out the series with an hour of requests.
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3: I'm Courtney Collins in for Chris Boyd. Up next on Think, we dive into both the emerging science of sleep and also explore what we know about slumbering in ancient times.
4: Well, we actually slept on beds of grass and leaves, and once in a while, people set fire to their beds because of the bugs. So that's a bit different from nowadays.
3: We'll talk to a sleep scientist about what the past can teach us about a good night's rest and what myths we might be holding on to that cause more harm than good. From optimal sleeping temperatures to jet lag to nightmares, our conversation starts after a short break.

0: drafters and say those things used to happen, you know, with some frequency. You know, this was a team with a rich tradition in the early 70s, of course, the championships, the two championships of the franchise. Then, of course, you know, as you mentioned, you know, some tremendously rowdy and fantastic years through the 90s that didn't result in a championship, but certainly are indelible for New Yorkers.
1: Yeah.
0: All things are possible.
1: Jason Gay is a sports and humor columnist with The Wall Street Journal. Good luck with the finals. Hope you enjoy it. Thanks for talking to us.
0: Thank you.
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3: 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And the U.S. national men's soccer team announced its official 26-player roster for the upcoming World Cup. The tournament starts in June. The full scope of both those stories and much more still to come in 15 minutes here on Waco Public Radio. 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
2: 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We saw chickens getting really hot in the heat and chicken production sort of taking a hit in the UK.
1: 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We talk climate change and inflation next time on Marketplace.
3: 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Right now, though, you are still tuned in to your Tuesday edition of All Things Considered. We've got plenty more still on the way in this hour. First, we're going to check in with what we can expect tonight and tomorrow in terms of the weather. Right now, conditions are partly cloudy. Temperature is at 88 degrees and a heat index value currently of 91. Tonight, we are looking at showers and thunderstorms likely, with showers and possibly a thunderstorm likely after 1 a.m. The temperature should reach a low of around 69 degrees tonight, and south-southwest winds are expected between 5 to 10 miles per hour. Your chance of precipitation for tonight currently at 80%. For tomorrow, showers and thunderstorms are likely before 10 a.m., before possibly a thunderstorm between 10 a.m. and 1 p.m., with a chance of thunderstorms after 1 p.m. Otherwise, it should become cloudy, becoming gradually sunny, with a high near 81 degrees tomorrow. Southeast winds are also expected during the day around 5 miles per hour, becoming east-northeast in the morning. Plenty more still to come here on All Things Considered, so be sure to stick with us here on Waco Public Radio, KWBU.
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0: 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I'm Scott Detrow.
5: And I'm Sasha Pfeiffer. The Ebola outbreak in the Democratic Republic of Congo is outpacing response efforts there. That's according to the World Health Organization. It says there are now more than 900 suspected cases and more than 220 deaths in the DRC. A small number of cases have also been reported in Uganda, but it's Eastern Congo that is at the center of this outbreak. Heather Kerr is with the International Rescue Committee and Aid Group. She's the country director for the DRC and has spent decades working there. She joins us now from Kinshasa to talk about the challenges facing these response efforts. Heather Kerr, welcome.
6: Thank you.
5: I understand that while you are in the capital city, you are trying to get to one of the city's hardest hit by this outbreak. Tell us where you're trying to go and what are the obstacles you're facing trying to get there?
6: Well, it's getting harder and harder to get to Ituri, the capital city of the province Bunia, because borders are closing. The Ugandans have closed their land border, apart from to food and to goods. There are no planes anymore. There are no commercial flights. So the only way to get from Kinshasa to Bunia now safely is to take a UN flight. But they're quite limited. At the moment, there are only two of them a week. And you can imagine with the scale of the outbreak, we really need more flights to get both people on the ground, but also goods on the ground.
5: And the city you're trying to get to, Bunia, do you have contacts there, whether residents or aid workers who are giving you a sense of conditions on the ground?
6: Yes, we have an office there on the ground. We've got about 25 people in Ituri at the moment.
5: And what are they telling you they're seeing?
6: Well, they're telling me they're very worried because this outbreak is really at a scale that we haven't seen before. The reason for this really is it was discovered so late. So what we're seeing is we've got a different strain of Ebola than the one we'd see normally, which is Ebola Zaire, and for which there is a vaccine and treatments. But this particular strain, Mundibugyo, there isn't a vaccine.

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1: Texas voters decide who they want as their Republican nominee for the Senate, incumbent John Cornyn or Texas Attorney General Ken Paxton, who was endorsed by President Trump last week. The winner faces off against Democratic nominee James Tallarico in the fall. So who do Texans see as the future of the Republican Party? Hear the results on the next morning edition from NPR News.
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0: 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I'm Scott Detrow.
1: And I'm Sasha Pfeiffer. Human scientists are outsourcing more and more lab work to artificial intelligence,
0: which is leading to broader questions about what role humans should be playing in the lab.
2: We wanted to make biology easier to engineer, right? We believe that programming cells would ultimately be more important than programming computers.
1: First News.
3: Live from NPR News in Culver City, California, I'm Duane Brown. Ukraine says it has hit Russian military sites in occupied Ukraine, and in a separate strike shut down an oil refinery in Moscow. NPR's Joannika Kisses has more from Kyiv.
4: Russian Foreign Minister Sergei Lavrov told Secretary of State Marco Rubio to evacuate the U.S. embassy in Kyiv. Lavrov said the Kremlin is planning strikes on, quote, decision-making centers there. Rubio said he would relay the message to President Trump. In a video address, Ukrainian President Volodymyr Zelensky said his country's military has used technology to halt Russian advances on the front line.
5: Це не просто. Ми обороняємось активно.
4: It's not easy, he said. We are still actively defending it. This year, though, we have achieved better results. Zelensky claims Ukraine's long-range drone strikes have also cut Russian oil refining capacity by 10%. Joannika Kisses, NPR News, Kyiv.
3: New York City's plan to offer residents discounted World Cup tickets through a lottery is proving extremely popular. 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
6: The lottery will allow 1,000 New York City residents to buy World Cup tickets for just $50 for games scheduled at MetLife Stadium in New Jersey. So far, demand has been huge. On Monday, its opening day, 50,000 New Yorkers registered for the lottery in about the time it takes to brush your teeth. The subsequent daily cap was reached even faster. Mayor Zoran Mamdani's administration says the lottery will open each day at 10 a.m. until Saturday, May 30th. Only 50,000 New Yorkers will be able to register for the lottery each day. For NPR News, I'm Ben Feuerherd in New York City.
3: Well, stocks finished mixed on Wall Street today. The tech-heavy NASDAQ gained more than 300 points. 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
7: Live from the Texas Newsroom, I'm Gail DeBotter. Voters around the state only have about an hour and a half left to vote in today's primary runoffs. Houston Public Media's Andrew Schneider has more.
8: Voters should remember to bring with them to the polls one of the state's seven accepted forms of photo identification. The list of acceptable forms of ID is available at votetexas.gov. For voters under 70, that ID must be current or expired for no more than 4 years. For voters 70 and older, any form of acceptable photo ID is valid, expired or not. If they don't possess one of the accepted forms of photo ID, voters can present one of several supporting forms of ID and sign a reasonable impediment declaration. The list of possible supporting forms of ID is also available at votetexas.gov. Voters who participated in the March primary can only vote in the primary of the same party they did previously. Polls close at 7 p.m. I'm Andrew Schneider in Houston.
7: U.S. Customs and Border Protection in the Rio Grande Valley has seized over $1 million worth of cocaine this month.
9: CBP officials announced that about 93 pounds of the alleged drugs were intercepted during secondary inspections at Hidalgo and Farr International Bridges. The first happened on May 10th at Hidalgo International Bridge. Officers discovered 25 packages with a combined weight of 57 pounds hidden inside a sedan. On May 12th, officers at the Farr International Bridge found 14 packages with a combined weight of about 35 pounds concealed in a sedan. CBP has seized the narcotics in vehicles. Homeland Security investigations have arrested the drivers and initiated criminal investigations. I'm Rob Boskamp in Corpus Christi.
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11: Good afternoon. Thank you for joining us. Whether you've been here for a while or you're just tuning in recently, it's great to have you either way on All Things Considered. Coming up in just under 10 minutes' time, we'll be hearing from KWBU's Molly Jo Tilton regarding the reopening of Village Bakery in West.
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0: 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I'm Scott Detrow.
13: And I'm Sasha Pfeiffer. President Trump shook up the Republican Texas Senate primary runoff just after early voting began last week. He endorsed State Attorney General Ken Paxton over longtime incumbent Senator John Cornyn. That intra-party fight could make it tough for Republicans to prevail over Democrats in the midterm election for the Texas Senate seat. Houston Public Media's Andrew Schneider reports.
8: Both candidates made a final campaign swing through the Houston area in the days immediately after the president endorsed Paxton. Speaking in Katy, Texas, last Wednesday, Paxton tore into Cornyn's long record of public service.
14: He's been in office for 42 years, since I was in college. Can you name one good accomplishment in those 42 years? I'm really asking. You know what? In 12 months plus two, 14 months, I've never had anybody answer that question.
8: The next day, Cornyn attacked Paxton before a gathering of Houston realtors. He argued the baggage Paxton carries from years of corruption allegations, including a 2023 impeachment trial that ended in acquittal, would hurt the Republicans not only in the Texas general election against the Democratic nominee, State Representative James Tallarico, but across the country.
15: The money that would have to be spent here in Texas to salvage a flawed candidate like Ken Paxton has to come from somewhere, and where it would likely come from is other key Senate races around the country, like Georgia, North Carolina, Michigan, New Hampshire. It would be hundreds of millions of dollars, and there's still a good chance that he would lose.
8: Those charges are mild compared to the language both sides have used in TV commercials and social media ads. Cornyn has repeatedly raised Paxton's marital infidelity as an issue of trust. Paxton's wife is divorcing him on, quote, biblical grounds. Paxton has accused Cornyn, without evidence, of supporting radical Islamists. James Bramble, a retired Army veteran from Cypress, Texas, is a Paxton supporter. He says he'd back Cornyn in the fall if Cornyn wins the primary runoff. But
16: if this is that close of a race, then that's an opportunity for Senator Cornyn to understand Texans are looking for a senator who are going to represent their values, Texas values, and he better do it.
8: Leo Vasquez, a corporate financial consultant in Houston, is voting for Cornyn. He wouldn't say whether he would back Paxton over Tallarico in November if Paxton is the Republican nominee.
17: If Paxton wins, I think the Republicans are going to be in a precarious position. I mean, the only thing benefiting us is that Tallarico seems like just another wingnut candidate way off to the left.
8: The last time a Democrat won a Senate seat from Texas was nearly 40 years ago. Mark Jones of Rice University recently conducted a poll of likely Republican voters. Both candidates have high unfavorability ratings, and he says that suggests supporters of the losing Republican may not back their party's nominee in the fall.
18: Some may not vote, cast a protest vote for Libertarian Ted Brown, and in a few cases even choose James Tallarico.
8: Whoever Republicans choose as their nominee will have less than 5 months before the start of early voting for the general election to make the case why he, and not Tallarico, should be the next U.S. Senator from Texas. For NPR News, I'm Andrew Schneider in Houston.
0: Researchers may be able to start running experiments without ever setting foot in a lab. New technology, including artificial intelligence, is increasingly allowing them to delegate all kinds of tasks, from repetitive lab work to designing experiments. NPR's Katie Riddle visits one company in Boston that is building something called an autonomous lab.
19: The origin story for this company called Ginkgo Bioworks begins with several graduate students from MIT. It was nearly two decades ago. They united around a shared idea.
2: We wanted to make biology easier to engineer, right? We believe that programming cells would ultimately be more important than programming computers.
19: Jason Kelly was one of those students. Now he's one of the company founders. Things like gene editing or testing new molecules typically take many hours of painstaking labor in the laboratory. These scientists wanted to replace the humans doing these tasks with robots. Not everyone believed this idea would work.
2: We were, you know, living on ramen, buying equipment on eBay, and we could not raise venture capital.
19: Then came the AI boom. In 2014, Kelly remembers reading a blog post by someone named Sam Altman, who, of course, went on to found artificial intelligence company OpenAI. Altman saw a way to use AI to automate biotechnology. The two got in touch. Eventually, the Silicon Valley money started flowing. Today, Ginkgo Bioworks labs are in a building overlooking the Boston Harbor. These engineers and researchers believe they are building the science labs of the future.
2: That's done on pipetting robots. I'll show you where we do that.
19: Kelly walks around in his automated lab. Robots encased in glass are all working on separate projects. A big screen shows a color-coded schedule of experiments that will be carried out on this day. A circuit that looks like an oversized toy train track runs through the room, delivering materials from one robot to another.
2: And it pulls plates up. That arm picks up the plate and puts it onto the device.
19: So instructing robots with AI, the scientists do all kinds of work here, like research on new kinds of drugs.
2: So that one there with the deep well, that has usually like actual live cells in it. That's why.
19: Also things like microbes for better fertilizer, creating proteins that will make snow or ice. Much of this work involves using AI to translate directions to the robots. Recently, the scientists here have been taking it a step further, empowering the AI to be the scientist. Reshma Shetty is another of the founders.
20: The really, really wild moment was the first time I saw a lab notebook entry written by the model.
19: Shetty recently worked on a collaboration with OpenAI, the company that created ChatGPT. They gave it a challenge.
20: So we just took off-the-shelf GPT-5 that everybody had access to and just said, like, please design a cell-free protein synthesis reaction. And we had no idea if it would even be able to make protein, right?
19: Usually, they give the AI agents very specific instructions, kind of like giving it a recipe. In this case, they asked ChatGPT to write its own recipe.
20: It was summarizing scientific data, analyzing it, and then actually generating new hypotheses.
19: Shetty says AI has already fundamentally changed the way she practices science.
20: Normally, I actually rush through designing my experiment because I need to get it done so that I can actually do all the pipetting in the lab and set it all up and then get it done before I go home.
19: Now she spends more time designing her experiments so that the robot can do them for her overnight. Some people caution these new scientific freedoms come with risk. Drew Indy studies bioengineering at Stanford.
21: The meta risk is that we delegate science to AI and lose our understanding of how to do science, right?
19: He warns these kinds of labs could someday become available to people with little to no scientific training.
21: I'm not excited about that.
19: Corrupt governments could produce viruses, he says, or create other biosecurity threats. Historically, says Indy, there just haven't been that many people who understand how to manipulate biology. That has made it difficult to weaponize until now.
21: It's been hard for people to really gain control over it. AI could nudge it a little bit more towards concentration of power.
19: Ginkgo Bioworks scientist Jason Kelly agrees. For better or worse, he foresees a day when anyone can work with these bots to run an experiment.
2: And then I do think you'll have like a culture clash coming of what happens when everyday people can ask scientific questions.
19: Questions they will work to answer with assistance from science robots and increasingly robot scientists. Katie Arettle, NPR News, Boston.
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11: And you tuned in to KWBU Waco Public Radio. For many in West, Village Bakery wasn't just a place to buy kolaches. It was part of the town's routine for generations. After the bakery closed in 2019, some residents thought it may never reopen. But this weekend, the ovens were back on. KWBU's Molly Jo Tilton reports.
22: Outside Village Bakery in West, the line started early Saturday morning.
23: Thank you. Appreciate it.
24: Hey, you're very welcome. Appreciate you.
25: You're getting so close.
22: By 7:30 on opening day, dozens of people were already waiting outside the small brick building on Oak Street for a taste many thought they'd never have again.
25: But since they weren't open, I was just like, you know what? I'm just never going to try a kolache again.
22: Mercedes Concepcion and her family moved to West around the time the bakery closed in 2019, following the death of longtime owner Mimi Montgomery Irwin. Mimi's parents first opened the bakery in 1952 using her grandma Honey's Czech recipes. It quickly became famous across Texas for its Czech pastries, especially the fruit kolaches and the sausage-filled klobasniki. For decades, it was a destination for locals and travelers alike. And for many regulars of Village Bakery, losing both Mimi and the bakery felt like losing a piece of the town itself.
1: The week before she died, she went around and kissed all of us. It was a Friday. We were having, we always met every Friday, a group, and she went around and kissed every one of us on the face. It was, I don't know how to explain it, but.
22: Shannon Bowling was one of the first customers through the door Saturday morning. Before reopening, she was a bit skeptical.
1: It's really good. And I thought nobody can pull this off, but they've done it.
22: Shelley Miller and her husband bought the bakery in 2024.
3: And I waited about a year after she listed it just to make sure nobody local, people with Czech heritage, would have the opportunity to buy it.
22: Miller says her goal was simple.
3: Was to carry on the traditions.
22: That meant not only reopening the shop, but recreating the original recipes for the kolaches, klobasniki, pecan rolls, and other pastries sold there. And it all started with the slightly sweet dough the bakery was known for.
3: And the recipe is not easy, and it's a little tricky.
22: Even though buying the business came with the dough recipe, Miller says it wasn't written the way more modern recipes might be.
3: It's one of those old Czech recipes where you just put a little of this and a little of that.
4: And you gotta feel it.
22: After months of trial and error, Miller enlisted the help of local Czech baker Dusty Atmore. Miller says she got it on the first batch, which was taste-tested by some of West's oldest Czech residents. One told bakery manager Brittany Reddy,
5: "This brings back just like the 1950s taste, if not better." He said, "This is one of the best I have ever tasted."
22: Longtime customers agreed. But for many of them, the reopening was about more than just the pastries.
6: I grew up here. So I've had their kolaches since I was a kid.
22: Gail Gardner even remembers her first time having a prune kolache, her favorite. And before the bakery closed, she brought her granddaughter to her Friday morning coffee groups there. Abigail Melton says returning with her grandmother felt like reliving some of those Friday morning breakfasts.
23: It just brings back memories from a very long time ago, so it's, like, very exciting.
22: And, she says, the kolaches live up to her childhood memories. Other customers were trying the bakery for the very first time.
26: I always heard, like, the tales of the kolaches, and I always wanted to try one.
22: Mercedes Concepcion, who swore off kolaches after the Village Bakery closed, says she's been waiting for the reopening since moving to West almost 8 years ago.
26: So I've kept it for the Village Bakery.
22: That's a wait Gail Gardner says is well worth it.
6: There's nothing like a Village Bakery kolache. None the same.
3: This is personal. This is home.
22: Accompanied by a polka rock band, for many in West, the day felt more like a return of an old tradition than the opening of a new business. For KWBU, I'm Molly Jo Tilton in West.
27: On the next Fresh Air, David Sedaris discusses his new book of essays, The Land and Its People, reflecting on his life as a foreigner, brother, and caretaker of his husband, Hugh, while Hugh recovered from surgery. He'll also explain why he still calls you his boyfriend and why he got his sisters to sign contracts swearing they'd never get married. Join us.
11: On Waco Public Radio, that's headed your way tonight at 7. Before that, we'll be crossing the T's and dotting the I's on today's edition of All Things Considered. Before we segue into the latest financial headlines and developments, courtesy of Marketplace, where tonight they'll be looking into the fact that the clothing brand Everlane, which was marketed as sustainable, has been bought by fast fashion giant Shein, much to the horror of their millennial customer base. What Shein wants with Everlane? That's next on Marketplace. And on the daily, a new kind of drug epidemic is emerging, and what's driving it are new types of synthetic drugs, substances that can be made almost anywhere, altered endlessly, and trafficked easily. That's the daily, coming up at 6:30. And if you're looking to wind down the evening in style, be sure to stick with us for our block of classical music tonight from 8 p.m. until 10, before the BBC World Service will see us through the night and wee small hours. I'll be back tomorrow for our midweek edition of All Things Considered. I do hope you'll be alongside me for the journey.
4: 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I'm Sasha Pfeiffer.
0: And I'm Scott Detrow. For over a decade, Leon Thomas worked behind the scenes in the music business. He wrote songs, learned instruments, produced recordings. Then this track blew up.
7: She said, take your time, what's the rush? I said, baby, I'm a dog, I'm a mutt.
0: His performance of that song at NPR's Tiny Desk won him a Grammy earlier this year for Best R&B Performance. And over the weekend, he was named Breakthrough R&B Artist at this year's American Music Awards. But his first breakthrough in entertainment actually came years ago.